0: strides forward since Isaac Newton posited his laws of motion back in 1687. In fact, the more science has advanced, the more evident it's become that the universe is governed by mathematical constants so finely tuned that even the smallest change would plunge creation into complete chaos. If gravity were only a fraction stronger, stars would burn out almost instantly, slightly weaker, and galaxies would never form. The same is true of the speed of light, the charge of electrons, and everything else. Without doubt, this extraordinary precision, often referred to as the fine tuning of the universe, points to a God of order, not chaos. Genesis chapter 1, in the beginning, God created the heavens and the earth. The earth was without form and void, and darkness was over the face of the deep. And the Spirit of God was hovering over the face of the waters. And God said, "Let there be light." And there was light. Do you imagine that the God who created this whole universe can't bring a bit of order to the chaos of this world, to the messy things you travel through in life? The same Holy Spirit who hovered over the deep, who created everything from nothing, who fine-tuned the universe, is the one who, despite all that the world shouts at you, despite all the evidence that confronts you, will bring a wondrous order to your chaos. In fact, he's already begun. That's God's word, fresh for you today. Man, there is such power in the word of God, power to change lives, a power to change your life. That's why I'd love to send you these fresh devotional messages every day. 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
1: He walks with me. Though one may be overpowered, two can defend themselves. A cord of three strands is not quickly broken, Ecclesiastes 4:12. When my dad passed away, it was a hard time for my whole family, but especially my mom. She lost her life partner, and they say that losing your partner is like losing part of who you are. When two become one in marriage, and when those two have Christ in their relationship, they are extra blessed. A Christian couple has that extra bond, building their lives together. But death is inevitable. And when it comes, how do we carry on? Always remember that you are not alone. You may be familiar with the song, In the Garden, that begins with the words, I come to the garden alone. The original lyricist was writing about Mary Magdalene's encounter in the garden close to where Jesus had been buried. She felt she was completely alone, and when she was approached by the angels, she wouldn't even look up. She was distraught and just wanted to find Jesus' body. But she was not alone. She was in the presence of the Lord and the angels. The same is true of us in times of trouble. We may feel alone, but we are not. Jesus said, And I will ask the Father, and he will give you another helper to be with you forever, whom the world cannot receive, because it neither sees nor knows him. You know him, for he dwells within you. John 14:16-17. That scripture is referring to Jesus asking the Father to give us the Holy Spirit. He is with us in times of joy, but also in the times when we are brought to tears. Heavenly Father, thank you for your word. It's full of promises, especially the promise that we will get to see you and be reunited with others of your family. Help me to remember that this time on earth is temporary. Amen.
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2: How do you do? If you faint in the day of adversity, your strength is small, according to an old proverb. Even if you doubt your own ability, it's better to stand your ground than to run away. The man in this story, however, had learned to run from adversity at home, so he was ill-prepared to face trials in the world. And then one day he was put on the spot, and he accepted the challenge because his heart and mind and life were unshackled.
3: Come back here, you!
4: I didn't mean anything by that, Bob! Ow! Ow! You're hurting me!
3: Yeah, I'll do more than that.
5: Dad! Dad, stop it!
3: You get out of my way!
5: Stay away from him, Joe! He's crazy!
4: Oh, don't hurt the kids, Bob! Please!
6: Leave Mom alone!
3: I'll fix you!
5: Dad, no!
4: Stop it! Somebody stop him!
2: Bringing the good news through dramatic true life stories, this is Unshackled, the longest running radio drama in the history of broadcasting, produced in Chicago by Pacific Garden Mission. Some people think the homeless have only themselves to blame for their condition, but that doesn't take into account spousal or parental abuse, sudden loss of job, or other factors. Whatever the cause, the answer is the same. Folks at Pacific Garden Mission know that each one needs help in getting back on his or her feet, a safe place to sleep and clean up, nourishing food and a change of clothes, counseling in how to change their lives. The Old Lighthouse offers all this and more to street people, medical and dental treatment if needed, job counseling, as well as Bible study and other classes. Nothing changes a person, however, as much as spiritual rebirth, taking responsibility for past failures and receiving God's forgiveness. After all, He took the blame for us. Now for broadcast around the earth, here's program number 2499 in the series Unshackled, the program that makes you face yourself and think.
4: Is he gone?
6: Yeah. You're bleeding, Mom. Let me get a towel or something. Why do you put up with that?
4: Well, what can I do, son? He gets so

0: I can't fight him.
1: What makes him so mean, anyway?
0: It's the alcohol, Joe. If he just wouldn't drink.
1: Don't cry, Mom.
0: I think he broke my rib. It hurts really bad.
1: I hate him when he does that to you. When I get bigger...
0: Oh, don't become like him, Joe, whatever you do.
2: One experience like that would be enough to cause nightmares and fear in a child. Imagine growing up with drunken violence night after night. Typically, a child with that kind of role model ends up the same. But the man in our story did not. And this is the testimony of how he almost followed in his father's footsteps, and why he did not. The true story of Joe Jordan right now on Unshackled.
1: My father's drinking affected me tremendously, causing bitterness, anguish, and fear. Many nights I would hear him beating my mother, and more than once he chased me around the house at midnight. He was a big man, weighing more than 300 pounds, so when he was drunk and enraged, I learned to stay out of his way. In spite of a minor heart condition, sports became my main outlet.
3: Oh, just look at that. That dumb ref should have called a foul.
1: Dad?
3: Yeah?
1: I'm on the basketball team at school.
3: He turned over the ball. Did you see that, idiot?
1: Yeah, I did.
3: Get me another beer.
1: Sure.
3: And don't you be snitching any either.
1: Here. Mom says I shouldn't play on the team, not with my heart condition.
3: Well, maybe she's right.
1: I'd rather die than quit.
3: Good. You gotta be a man's man, Joe. Don't forget that.
1: Dad?
3: Yeah?
1: Sometimes when you drink a lot, you hurt Mom. Maybe if you quit drinking, things would be different.
3: I can't quit, Joe. I tried. I just can't quit.
1: We lived in Lakeland, Florida, and my parents sent me to church when I was young. But I learned nothing there that helped me deal with the horror that went on in our home. By the time I was 12 or 13, I began hanging around with kids who were 18 or 19. And in spite of my vow to be different from my dad, I picked up their bad habits. My sister tried to warn me.
4: Joe, you started smoking, didn't you?
1: No.
4: Don't lie to me. I saw you with those friends of yours.
1: What's it to you, anyway?
4: Well, I hate to see you end up like Dad.
1: I'll never be like him. Never!
4: How do you think it begins, huh? You hang around with people like that, and sooner or later you end up the same.
1: Let me alone.
4: No, I won't. I care what happens to you. You quit going to church, too, didn't you?
1: So what? The kids in that church are just like the ones who never go to church. So why bother?
4: Joe!
1: I said leave me alone. I was the youngest, with three older sisters, and we all learned to stay out of the way when Dad was drunk and angry. Outside the home, though, I was wild and unruly and often got into fights because of the anger that boiled inside of me. Drinking didn't help. In the eighth grade, I was put on probation for fighting. My life might have been very different, except for my sister Barb, who was determined to help me change.
4: Joe? How would you like to spend a few weeks in the Adirondack Mountains?
1: Doing what?
4: It's a summer camp for kids about your age. There'd be lots of sports, you know, swimming, fishing, baseball.
1: We can't afford something like that.
4: Well, I know about a vacancy at camp that's already paid for. Scroon Lake, New York.
1: New York? How would I get there?
4: Well, a Christian businessman from church runs a bus up there. He has 10 empty seats on the bus, and he says he's looking for guys to fill the seats. So I told him about you.
1: I can't leave the state right now. You know that. It's part of my probation.
4: Oh, Joe, talk to him. Maybe he can persuade the judge to let you go.
1: The court gave me permission to leave, and I went to camp that summer. One night, while walking back to my cabin with a group of guys, I realized they had something I didn't. They knew they were going to heaven, and I knew I wasn't. I crawled into my top bunk that night and prayed, asking God to forgive me and save me. I couldn't wait to tell Mom when I got home. See you later. Hi, Mom.
5: Oh,
0: Joe, you're back. How'd you like camp?
1: It was okay. Lots of fun things and some good speakers, too.
4: Oh, I knew you'd like it.
1: I'm going back next year.
4: You are?
0: That's wonderful, son.
1: I got saved, Mom.
4: You did?
0: I prayed for you.
1: I wonder if my life will be different now. I mean, I hope I don't have to give up sports or anything.
4: No, don't be silly, Joe. God created everything, including sports.
1: That's good, because I want to make the baseball team and the basketball team this year.
0: Oh, Joe, not with your heart condition.
1: You gotta be a man's man, Mom.
0: You sound like your father.
1: I wonder what he'll say about me getting saved. Dad had no interest in me or my new life. I always longed for him to watch me play baseball or basketball, but he was consumed with drinking. The next summer, I returned to camp and left all fired up about living for Christ. But that was a bigger challenge than I realized. I was a sophomore that year, still immersed in sports.
5: Hey, Joe, did you hear what happened to Larry?
1: No, what?
5: He's been shot.
1: What? How?
5: It was an accident. He came back from hunting and there was a friend waiting for him. Well, the guy asked about Larry's new gun, and Larry said it was in the truck. So the guy took the gun out, boom! It went off, right through the window of the truck.
1: Where was he shot?
5: In the chest.
1: Oh, man, is he all right?
5: No, he's dead.
1: I can't believe it. We were just shooting baskets together yesterday. Now he's gone.
5: I know. It's incredible, isn't it? It could happen to anyone.
1: Two days later, as I walked past his casket, I was oppressed by the knowledge that we had talked about smoking and drinking and chasing girls, but I had never talked to Larry about Christ. I had failed him and God, and the guilt was overwhelming. But instead of seeking forgiveness, I ran from God.
5: Hi, Joe. You want to go to the Bible club together tonight?
1: I can't. We have a game tonight, remember?
5: Oh, that's right. Too bad.
1: Yeah, sorry.
5: Hey, I hope you keep up with the reading, Joe. It's really good stuff, all about walking in faith.
1: Yeah, well, I gotta run. See you later. It was easy to avoid my Christian friends, and I did. By the end of that school year, I was smoking and drinking and reading girly magazines again. I was also miserable. My home life didn't help. Drunkenness and fighting all the time, and Mother bearing the brunt of Dad's rage, as well as the bruises. I made a decision. Mom? Mom, where are you? Oh, man, look at you. Dad did this, didn't he?
0: Yeah.
1: How can he do that? You need stitches, Mom. That's a terrible cut under your eye.
0: I'll be all right.
1: I can't stand to see what he does to you.
0: He's getting worse, Joe. I don't know what I'm going to do.
1: Well, I know what I'm going to do. I'm getting out of here.
0: Where are you going?
1: I'm going to go work with Uncle Jim for the summer.
0: Well, what'll I do without you?
1: I'll be back when school starts.
0: Well, can't you find a job here? I'm afraid of what your father will do if you're not here to stop him.
1: I can't stop him, Mom. No one can. You might have to leave, too.
0: I can't leave, Joe. Where would I go?
1: Mom, he's out of control.
0: Well, I keep hoping he'll change.
1: He'll never change.
0: You did.
1: No. I'm the same old me.
0: Oh, don't become like him, Joe. I pray to God you won't.
1: But I was becoming like him. I spent the next month away from home and even further away from God. Weekends I caroused, wasting the money I had earned all week. There's no telling how far I would have gone, except for a phone call one day to my mother. A phone call that changed everything.
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0: Hi, Mom. How's everything?
1: Same, Joe. How are you doing?
0: I'm not saving much money, but I'm having a good time.
1: Joe, someone paid your way again this year to the camp at Schroon Lake, New York.
0: You're kidding!
1: No, I had a phone call from that man who takes a busload of teenagers up every year.
0: Mr. Kelso?
1: Yes. He said you can go if you want. Your way's all paid.
0: When does it start?
1: As soon as you can get there.
0: For some reason, I wanted to go to camp, so I quit my job and went home. There, I learned that Mr. Kelso wanted to meet with me at the bus station. What did he want? Did he know about the kind of life I had been living? Drinking and smoking and carousing? I threw away my cigarettes, cleaned up my act, and went to meet him.
2: And your mother said you've been working construction for the past month.
0: Yes, for my uncle.
2: Well, that's good, Joe. Would you like to go to camp anyway?
0: Yes, sir.
2: I heard good things about you from last summer. Would you be interested in working at camp the rest of the summer?
0: Yes, I would.
2: Can you leave right away?
0: Yes, sir.
2: Okay. I'll arrange a job for you in the kitchen, washing pots and pans.
3: Welcome back, Joe. Good to see you again.
0: Mr. Kelso said I'd be working in the kitchen.
3: Well, actually, one of the guys couldn't make it, Joe. We'd like you to work as a counselor this summer.
0: A counselor?
3: Yeah. I'll introduce you to Mark. He's the co-counselor, so you'll be working together.
0: Mr. Wurtson, I've never done anything like that before.
3: Don't worry, Joe. God doesn't ask you to do anything unless he's prepared you.
0: But counseling?
3: God's strength is made perfect in weakness. You'll do just fine.
0: How could I be a counselor after the way I was living? I hadn't read the Bible or prayed for 6 months. I had fallen away from the Lord, living in sin, especially the last month when there was no one to check up on me. I got alone with God right away and told him I had been a fool. I asked him to forgive me and change my life, and you know, he did. I was a counselor the rest of the summer, and when I started school again, I had a whole new outlook on life. Unfortunately, my home life was the same.
4: Thank God you're home!
0: What's going on? What's this blood all over the place?
4: Oh, your dad's hemorrhaging. He's gonna die if we don't do something.
0: Dad? We better get you to a doctor, Dad.
5: No, I'm all right. Just leave me alone.
0: You're not all right. You've lost a lot of blood.
4: Do something, Joe! Do something!
0: Dad! I better call an ambulance.
5: No. Let me alone. This has happened before.
4: Oh, this is terrible, Joe. Terrible. I can't take any more of this.
0: Dad, you've got to stop drinking. You're going to bleed to death one of these days.
5: I will. You'll see.
4: Oh, God.
5: I'll do better.
0: You've made so many promises.
5: Oh, this time I mean it. I swear.
0: Only God can help you, Dad. Ask Jesus to help you.
5: I will, I promise.
0: Dad didn't keep any of his promises. He continued drinking and beating on Mother. One day I came home from school to find he had been rushed to the hospital, hemorrhaging again. I was sure he would quit drinking after that, but he didn't. All I could do was pray for him. That summer I went back to camp as a counselor to junior high kids, then started my senior year. That's when I met Hans, a foreign exchange student from Switzerland.
6: Joe, can I sit with you?
0: Sure thing, Hans.
6: I saw the game last night. That was a great jump shot.
0: Thanks. Is basketball big in Switzerland?
6: Not like here.
0: Basketball used to be my passion.
6: You mean it isn't?
0: Well, I still love sports, but sharing Christ is my passion now.
6: Sharing Christ? What do you mean?
0: Telling others about Jesus, how he died to set us free. Do you know John chapter 3, verse 16?
6: In the history book or what?
0: In the Bible, Hans. It says, "For God so loved the world that he gave his only begotten Son, that whosoever believeth in him should not perish, but have everlasting life."
6: I never heard that. You really know the Bible, Joe.
0: Well, I spent the summer as a counselor at a Christian camp.
6: Who did you counsel?
0: Well, last summer it was boys who were 9 to 11 years old. This summer it was junior high kids.
6: Yeah, did they listen to you?
0: Yeah.
6: I never had much interest in religion.
0: Me neither, Hans. But I sure love Jesus. He's a friend who sticks closer than a brother.
6: Sometime you tell me about him, okay?
0: How about now? Let's go someplace where it's quiet.
6: I never knew Jesus was even in the Old Testament.
0: He was always there, leading his people, from Genesis on. The prophets said he would come in person, and he did. Look at Isaiah chapter 53. Well, the whole chapter describes Jesus, how he was despised and rejected. Here, read this.
6: But he was wounded for our transgressions. He was bruised for our iniquities. The chastisement of our peace was upon him, and with his stripes we are healed.
0: And look at this next verse. All we like sheep have gone astray. We have turned every one to his own way, and the Lord hath laid on him the iniquity of us all.
6: So that's what it means when you say he died for our sins.
0: Yes, because God says the penalty for sin is death, so he died in our place.
6: That's amazing, isn't it? That God would become a man and die like that.
0: And being God, his death was big enough to pay for every sin of every person.
6: You make it all so clear.
0: Do you understand why God did that? Why he sent his only son to die on the cross?
6: You said it was because he loved us.
0: That's right. Jesus said, greater love hath no man than this, that a man lay down his life for his friends. Several times I talked to Hans about the Lord. Then one night he went to church with me and received Christ as his Savior. After that, he went all out for God, witnessing to anyone who would listen. Our Bible club led more than 300 students to Christ that year, but my parents were the same. About 2 weeks before graduation, I came home one night to an empty house. The lights were on and everything was a mess. I got on my knees and asked God to prepare me for what lay ahead.
5: Well, when did you get home?
0: A few minutes ago. Where's Mom?
5: Well, she's in the hospital.
0: What happened?
5: She tried to commit suicide. Can you believe that?
0: How?
5: Took a bunch of pills. They had to pump her stomach.
0: I want to see her.
5: Well, go ahead. You can visit her.
0: How old is she?
7: Well, she's resting.
0: I could smell alcohol on Dad's breath, so I figured that had something to do with it.
7: Yeah, it did. Where is he?
0: He's coming.
7: He apparently got drunk and hit her and then sprayed her with the garden hose. It was a last straw.
0: Man, it never ends.
1: Joe?
0: Mom, you sure scared us. We don't want to lose you.
1: I just couldn't take it anymore.
7: Oh, here comes Dad.
5: Stupid thing to do. I don't know how anybody could be so stupid.
0: Mom, surely you know we all love you.
1: I know, but you'll be leaving soon.
7: Mom, promise you won't do something like this again. Please, Mom.
5: Just look what you're doing to the family. There's no sense in what you did. None.
7: Why don't you leave her alone, Dad? Can't you see she's really depressed?
5: I need a drink. I'm getting out of here. Stupid thing to do.
0: You're gonna get better, Mom. Things will be different.
7: Yeah, things have to get better.
1: No, he'll be worse than ever now.
7: Somehow, we'll get help.
1: When you're gone, Joe, there'll be no one to protect me. No one.
0: God will take care of you, Mom. Put your trust in the Lord, no matter what happens, okay?
1: You don't understand. I have nothing to live for.
0: God loves you, Mom. Live for Jesus.
8: I would not have gotten through those years, one crisis after another, without the Lord. Mom spent a week in the hospital and came home in time for my graduation. Before the ceremony, Hans gave a speech to the whole student body. Fearlessly, he held out his Bible for all to see, and just as boldly told them about God's salvation. I told Mom all about it the next morning. You could have heard a pin drop, Mom, when Hans was talking about Jesus.
1: That's good, son.
8: He held up his little pocket New Testament and said, "This is not a date book. This is the Word of God." 2,500 students, faculty, and staff listened quietly for 20 minutes. It was great.
1: I'm surprised they let him make a speech like that.
8: What could they say? He was invited to speak about his experience here, and he told them the truth. I admire his courage.
1: I admire yours. I'm really proud of you, Joe. The way you stood up for your faith and the way you've helped others.
8: I owe it all to Jesus, Mom. If it weren't for him...

0: While I was in college in Tennessee, my parents wrote saying a local pastor had helped them find the Lord. Dad quit drinking for a few years, but his faith was weak, and soon he began drinking again. He died from cirrhosis of the liver. By the time I finished college in 1969, God had given me a desire to share the gospel with the youth of Argentina. I started a ministry there in 1971 and struggled against many obstacles. One night when I was very discouraged, I turned on the radio and heard my old mentor, Jack Wurtzen.
1: What's that in your hand? That's what God said to Moses, and he says the same to you. In other words, use what he's given you, whatever is at hand, to serve him. And he'll turn your life into a victory for Christ. You don't need wealth or new technology. All you need is a heart completely yielded to God. He'll do the rest.
0: That message on Christian radio gave me the encouragement I needed. I spent 20 years in Argentina, sharing Christ and helping to establish a Bible Institute that now has 560 students. Some of the young men who were saved there are now serving the Lord in ministry all over South America, as well as Europe. God also blessed me with a wife and three children. I am now director of the ministry that introduced me to the Savior of the world, the Lord Jesus Christ.
2: And this is the record that God hath given to us eternal life, and this life is in his Son. He that hath the Son hath life, and he that hath not the Son of God hath not life. That is what God says in 1 John chapter 5, verses 11 and 12. Would you like to have the life of God in you, forgiveness for your sins, the assurance of knowing where you will spend eternity? Then pray with us. Lord, you know every wicked thing I ever thought or said and did, and yet you sent your only Son to die for me. I cannot comprehend such love, and I can never earn or deserve it. Forgive me, Lord, and come into my life and change me. Make me like Jesus. In his name I pray. Friend, if you prayed with us in faith, then rejoice and believe what God says in John chapter 1, verse 12. But as many as received him, to them gave he power to become the sons of God, even to them that believe on his name. You are by faith a child of God.
3: 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This program will feature the very words of Billy Sunday, Charles Spurgeon, Dwight L. Moody, and many more, all dramatized and delivered by our very own Unshackled actors. 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

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And our address? 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So until next time, unless our Lord returns before then, the doors to Pacific Garden Mission are open night and day. 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
1: You can get out of this trouble. There's a way with Jesus Christ. He died on the cross for you. He went to the cross and suffered. And whatever is bothering you, give it to him, and he can go down to the depths and go down to your feelings and hug you and bring you up out of there. He understands you.
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1: Lawrence Alfred and Siatunas is the Nasha. Tohan Santorichin, Ebassin, Tedeskis, Edasinale, Glasche, Dasin, Dasche, E Hotel the Nensle. My name is Lawrence Alfred. I was born and raised in Tuba City, Arizona. I'm a Navajo Indian. My mom is Tohono clan, and my dad is a Torijitni clan, Nearwater people and Bitterwater people. I was raised in Tuba City. I was born in 1953 and raised in Tuba City most of my life. I love my people. I like living on the reservation. I see the people change. When I was a boy, I used to go to the trading posts and see their sons and daughter interpret for the mother and the grandmother to buy things like coffee, sugar, salt. And I seen Tuba City. I want to sound like I'm back in the 1800s. I seen Tuba City with a dirt road down the main street, and nobody living in Tuba City, just a few houses, and there a lot of the older original Navajos that used to live here. We go to the restaurant and talk about how Tuba City used to be like, and I seen the Navajos move from covered wagon. From that time, they used to travel to Flagstaff in the covered wagon, to the Chevrolets, to the Ford, to the Dodges, to the iron horse age of this day. I've seen that part. And I heard stories from my father when he was in school at the boarding school in 1930s over here in Tuba City boarding school. The federally run school, and they went to the public school where there was only one classroom school, and it went over to the other part in the 60s when they had all the high school and all the school in one building there, now but different rooms. Then it started expanding, and in the early 70s, I graduated in 71. They were talking about having two high school. And when I came back from the service, I saw them have the Gray Hill High School and the Tuba City High School. And it's great to live in Tuba. You see history moving. You see the police force also. None of the police officers went to the police academy. And I heard they never had a uniform. They used to just have a badge and a gun. And they started moving from there. They have uniforms now, and they go to school to be a police officer. You have to learn how to read and write English. And back in the old days, I understand they used patrolling horses, and They're black and white units, and they never went to school to be a policeman. But today, I know that they go to school for it, and they learn how to be professional law enforcement officers. A lot of things going on the res, you know, and the churches, too. I've seen a lot of churches spring up. When I was a small child, I had this fantasy. I saw a movie, John Wayne. All the Indians used to like John Wayne. And I don't know why. He used to fight Indians, and we all used to want to be like John Wayne. And it's kind of funny. I saw him do an airborne story. Thinking back, I think it was the Normandy invasion. And he was one of the main cast there. And he jumped out of an airplane. And I thought that was the coolest thing to do. And when I was a child, I used to make little parachutes for my army men and throw them up in the air and see how far they float down. And I used to fantasize about that. And I used to want to get up on a building and jump off the building on a bed sheet and come floating down. And I really wanted to do that. When I came 18, I enlisted, and I wanted to be a paratrooper and went to Fort Benning, Georgia. And my chance came to be a paratrooper. I had a friend by the name of Michael Sligelmilch. He was from North Dakota. And he was a white guy. And we went through this training, and he come running up to me. He says, Alfred, Chief, they used to call. They call Indians Chief over there. So they call. He says, Chief, Alfred, come here. When we get in the airplane, let's be the last one to get in. And we'll see everybody else jump out. We'll be the last one to jump out of the airplane. I said, okay. We're going in for our qualification jump. We had to make 5 jumps before we get our airborne wings. And we boarded the plane. We made an appointment to be the last one in the back. I was the second to the last. He was in the back. And we got into the airplane. We flew around for a while. And then the door opened. When the door opened, to our surprise, it opened up right by Michael Sligelmilch. I saw his face, and his jaw was down. He was red and looking at me, and I was laughing at him, and we were looking at him, and the jump master says, stand up, hook up, and told Michael to stand in the door, and he stood in the door and told Michael to watch the light. The light was red, and when it turns green, out the door you go. And while we were trained, where we just do it, and just do it. And he jumped out, and there was no Michael. And I saw him go down, and it was my turn. So I jumped out and went down this chute, and it was the most wonderful feeling I ever had in my whole life. Michael was yelling. We were yelling going down below. The jump masters were yelling at us, quit yelling. But we kept yelling anyway, and we're looking around. All of a sudden, we remember we had to land. And the wind was kind of picking up, and we had to land. The landing part is the most difficult part of it. We used to have a saying that says, the fall won't kill you, it's a sudden stop. So that was a airborne story that I have. Of course, there's a lot, but yeah, that's just one that was fun. You know, my first paratroop jump that I done. I married a young lady back in 1975, and she was a Christian. She was raised in a Christian home. Went to a Christian school, and she was raised most of her life as a Christian. And she always tried to get me to be a Christian. She always told me that the life to go was being a Christian man, but I did not listen to her, like most of you that are out there listening to me. I heard a lot of preaching on the radio, and there's a church near my mom and dad's house that I heard them preaching, but I really did not accept it. I always wanted to do things my way. I sensed the Lord back in 1990, while I was in deep trouble in the world, in life, and getting in trouble all the time. Once with the law in my whole life, I was drinking and driving, and I was in jail one time. And I sensed the Lord talking to me one day. I used to hear my wife always tells me that, Lawrence, if you keep doing the things you're doing, you're going to hell. And I used to say, well, I'll get used to hell. I live in Arizona. It gets hot here. You get used to it. Heat is nothing. You know, I used to say that. I've been hungry before, so. You know, I've been thirsty before, so I get used to it. You get used to those things. I would say to her, and she says, no, you don't understand. Hell is worse than what you think it is. And my son was converted to Christianity at the age of, I would say, about 5 or 4 years old. And he used to always testify to me, saying, Dad, there's a way. There's a way out of the trouble that's hurting you. He used to talk to me and tell me, Dad, you can get out of this trouble. There's a way with Jesus Christ. He died on the cross for you. He went to the cross and suffered. And whatever is bothering you, give it to him. And he can go down to the depths and go down to your feelings and hug you and bring you up out of there. He understands you. You know, imagine my son, 4 or 5 years old, saying that to me. I don't know where he got that wisdom from, but it seems to me that he knew exactly what was wrong with me. Maybe Jesus was talking through him. But he said those things to me, and of course, I didn't listen.
3: God is holy and His standard is perfect. On our best day, we could never be good enough to be right with God. Yet He knows this, and because He loves us, God made a way for us to be at peace with Him. He sent His Son to die for our wrongdoing, to take our sins upon Himself. It was the only way to satisfy God's holy demands. For those who are trusting in Jesus, they are now right with God and have been saved from the penalty of their sin. God tells us in His Word, believe in the Lord Jesus Christ, and thou shalt be saved.
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I read a story about how during World War II, six Navy pilots left their aircraft carrier and they went on a mission. After searching the seas for enemy submarines, they tried to return to their ship shortly after dark. But the captain had ordered a blackout of all lights on the ship. Over and over, the pilots radioed, asking for just one light so they could see and land. But the pilots were told that the blackout could not be lifted. After several appeals and denials of their request, the ship's operator turned the switch to break radio contact, and the pilots were forced to crash land in the ocean. Forsaken, abandoned by their captain, these men were left on their own to perish. They went on a mission of which they knew the danger. They went with the knowledge there was a chance they could lose their lives. When our Lord and Savior, Jesus Christ, came into this world, he came into this world knowing that there was a danger. He knew the danger. What the pilots didn't count on was the fact that their captain, their leader, would actually abandon them. Jesus knew his Father was going to abandon him, and I wonder if that is the reason that when he was praying in the garden, he asked his Father if this cup could pass from him. Meaning, could he not go to the cross? But in the end, he said, "Nevertheless, not my will, but yours." We have to make allowance for the decision that the captain had made. It was a time of war. He chose the lesser of two evils, turned the lights on, allowing the pilots to land, but giving the location of the ship to the enemy submarines, which meant hundreds of lives could be lost or maintained, the blackout, which meant that he would have to give up the lives of those pilots. In the end, it was the pilots who were forsaken by the very one that they could count on and trust. God had to abandon his Son on the cross so that you and I could have our sins forgiven and have eternal life. God may have had to abandon his Son, but you and I can be confident of this, that he will never abandon us. He will never abandon you. Now, if we're honest with ourselves, we have to admit that at times it often feels like God has abandoned us. But this is where faith has to kick in. God's word tells us in the book of Hebrews, "I will never leave you or forsake you." The author of Hebrews, of course, is quoting from the Old Testament, the book of Deuteronomy, chapter 31, verses 6 and 8. Verse 6, the words of Moses to the people, and then in verse 8, Moses is speaking God's message to Joshua in the presence of God's people. And they're just about to enter into the land of Canaan. And later on, after Moses died, God speaks directly to Joshua these same words, "Never will I leave you, never will I forsake you." The Lord went on to say to Joshua, "Have I not commanded you? Be strong and courageous. Do not be afraid. Do not be discouraged, for the Lord your God will be with you wherever you go."

What's our tendency when faced with some challenges in life? We fear and we discourage. We get discouraged, right? In preparing Joshua to lead his people into battle, God told Joshua that he had nothing to fear. God promised Joshua he would always be there with him. For 40 years, God was with the Israelites in the wilderness, in the desert, leading and guiding them, providing for them. And it was time for them to move on to something else. God had a mission for the Israelites. And the mission was to go into the land of Canaan and drive and conquer the people there, drive them out from there. Sadly, a lot of well-meaning and not so well-meaning Christians down through the centuries thought the Old Testament way of doing things was for them. And they have helped governments to conquer and destroy indigenous people and their cultures all over the world in various lands. They miss seeing, as we often do ourselves today, we often miss seeing too, that there is a new way, the Jesus way of doing things. And you can read about the Jesus way of doing things in the Gospels, and especially in the Sermon on the Mount, recorded in Matthew chapter 5-7. Joshua had been chosen by God to lead his people into battle. And God was reassuring Joshua that he was going to always be with them. And God says to Joshua, and he's saying to you and I today, I will never leave you nor forsake you. And although God said these words to Joshua, who lived around 1400 BC, the reality is God has always been someone his people can count on. God has always been and will always be a God who would not fail those who put their faith and trust in his Son, Jesus Christ. Do you believe that? Do you believe the Bible when it says, I will never leave you nor forsake you? And when the Bible speaks, God speaks. Do you believe him when he says that? I will never leave you nor forsake you. About 500 or 600 years before Joshua's time, there lived a man named Abraham. And Abraham was born in a place called Ur, which is located somewhere around the country, what we know as the country of Iraq today. And his father upped and moved his family to a place called Haran. And it was there that God made some promises to Abraham. And if you know the story of Abraham, you would know that he had some major tests of faith in his lifetime. And through all of his trials, Abraham learned that God was a God that would never let him down. God had promised to build a nation from him. Yet while he was still in his 90s, he still had no children. And he and his wife Sarah were starting to believe that maybe it wasn't going to happen. Both he and Sarah decided that they were going to take matters into their own hands. Abraham had a son through his Sarah's servant, Hagar. But God says, no, this is not the way. And to make a long story short, God did give Abraham and Sarah a son. Abraham was 100 years old and Sarah was 90 years old when their son Isaac was born to them. And then when Isaac grew up to be a young man, the Bible says, sometime later God tested Abraham. He said to him, Abraham, here I am, he replied. And then God said, take your son, your only son, whom you love, Isaac, and go to the region of Moriah. Sacrifice him there as a burnt offering on a mountain. I will show you. God told Abraham to sacrifice his son. And there's nothing in this story to suggest that Abraham had to think about it first. God commanded, and Abraham immediately made preparation to go, to follow through with God's will.
Talk about trusting God. When Abraham had the knife in his hand and was about to slay his son Isaac, God intervened. God has always been true to his promise. I will never leave you or forsake you. See, God wasn't after sacrifice. He was after Abraham's heart. It was a test of Abraham's faith. Abraham believed in a God who can be trusted for all things. Sure, his faith wavered at times. But basically, he was ready and willing to follow through with God's command to sacrifice his son, because he knew that God was with him. And Abraham made that choice that he was going to trust God for this. I truly believe that if God hadn't intervened, you know, that Abraham would have followed through. He would have taken his son's life. And that is how much Abraham loved and trusted in God. This God who is our God as well. How would you make out if you found yourself in that situation? Could you follow through with God's instruction? You know, God probably will never ask you to do anything like that, to sacrifice your child for him. But sometimes we do need to give our children over to God, for God to look after or to deal with. You can be sure that your faith will be tested in one way or the other. I know we love our children. But will you trust God with a child who is sick, no matter what the outcome is? Will you trust God for your failing health, for your loss of job? Will you trust God for the persecution that you might be facing? Will you trust God for a wayward child? God didn't let Abraham down, and he won't let you down either. If only you believe and trust in him. And I'm not saying that things are always going to work out the way that we hope they'll work out, just because we have faith and because we trust in him. God may not heal your loved one. Your wayward child may never come back to God. But then again, he just might heal that child, and your wayward child may come back. As you go through whatever it is that you're facing, put your confidence and faith in God and be assured, unlike the captain of the ship who abandoned his men, God will never fail you or forsake you. God will never let you down. This is the message that the writer of Hebrews is trying to get across to the people of God. The promise was good for Abraham. And it's good for Joshua, it was good for him, and it's a promise that is good for you and I today. Never will I leave you, never will I forsake you. I find that very strange, don't you? That God would never leave you nor forsake you, but yet he would forsake his own son. Some of the last words that Jesus uttered from the cross, "Eli, Eli, lema sabachthani," which means, my God, why have you forsaken me?" Why would God do that? When Jesus, his son, needed him the most, why would God abandon his son on the cross? You see, God is holy and without sin. And God won't be in the presence of sin. He can't be in the presence of sin. And when Jesus was hanging on the cross, the moment when he became sin for us, God had to look away. He had to turn away. There always has to be a turning away from sin, a forsaking of sin. God abandoned his son for a period of time. He abandoned his son Jesus to deal with our sin
and allow Jesus to deal with our sin on the cross. Jesus bore our sins on the cross. The penalty for sin is separation from God, eternal separation from God. And there are only two places that we can go when we leave this world, either heaven or hell. Sin is what keeps you out of heaven. And if it's not going to be heaven, there's only one other place to go. That's hell. So won't you turn from your sins today? Won't you abandon them and leave them behind? Repent and turn to God and look to the one that is Jesus Christ, the Son of God, who shed his blood as a payment for your sins on the cross. Just like in our World War II story, the captain who made this decision to give up the lives of six good, brave men so that others could live, God gave up his son's life so that you and I could live. A friend of ours who has gone on to be with the Lord now, Bill is his name. And Bill used to say, salvation is free, but it didn't come cheap. And I think maybe he got it from somebody else. Jesus paid the penalty for your sins and my sin. And he paid the debt that we owed. He paid for it with his life. He took the punishment for us, the punishment that we deserve. He was crucified on the cross. Why would God do that? You know, a lot of people talk about God. They think about God as being a monster because he would send people to hell just because they didn't believe in him. Well, that is just simply not true. God is not a monster. God is a God of love. And he has proved that to us. The Bible says, but God demonstrates his own love for us. While we were still sinners, Christ died for us. God proved his love for us by sending his son Jesus to die on the cross for our sins. He abandoned his son there so that we can have our sins forgiven and have life in abundance. The Bible also says, it tells us in John 3:16, for God so loved the world that he gave his one and only son that whoever believes in him shall not perish but have eternal life. God has given you a choice to believe in him and have eternal life or not believe in him and go to that place of eternal torment, the lake of fire. As scripture says, anyone who believes in him will never be put to

life was going to work out or not. But here I am, like 28 years later, still serving the Lord as a missionary and as a pastor. And Jesus, I can honestly say that Jesus has never let me down. And I'm confident that he will never let you down either.

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0: you're a firstborn and you're talking to your firstborn wife. Now, lots of times you might just say, all right, listen, this is what we're going to do. Bingo. The hairs go up. I mean, the ears are back.
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1: Starlight, star bright. He determines the number of stars and calls them each by name. Psalms 147, 4. When I was a young child, my grandfather used to take me outside at night to look at the stars and the moon. If we don't go outside to look at the stars and the moon, they will stop shining, and the lights will go out, and the night sky will be dark and empty, he'd tell me, and I'd believe him. I never understood how the rest of the family could sit inside watching television when the night sky was so full of beauty. When my own children were young, I'd take them out at night and show them the stars and tell them about their great-grandfather who loved the night sky. My 4-year-old daughter, Storm, wondered if a star could fall out of the sky, fall on her, and smash her flat. I told her God hung the stars in the sky and they would not fall. Job 9:9. Astronomers estimate there are 200 billion trillion stars, but we can only see about 10,000 of them. Wouldn't it be wonderful if we could see the sky the way God intended? Lift up your eyes and look to the heavens. He who brings out the starry host one by one and calls forth each of them by name. Isaiah 40:26. Every Christmas Eve, I go outside at midnight and look at the sky and search for

0: the Christmas star that led the wise men to Bethlehem. Of course, it isn't there, but I search for the brightest star and pretend it is the Christmas star. 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

0: you're a firstborn and you're talking to your firstborn wife. Now, lots of times you might just say, all right, listen, this is what we're going to do. Bingo. The hairs go up. I mean, the ears are back.
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0: Hey, honey, I'd like to ask your opinion about something that I've really been struggling with. Now, the ears are open, the heart's open, you're on the right track. 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
1: So use phrases like, I was wondering about, or can you help me think this through? 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

0: We tend to take the air that we each breathe in and out 23,000 times a day very much for granted. And yet without it, you and I couldn't survive for more than a few minutes. Hi, I'm Bertie Diamond and welcome again to Fresh. Every breath you take sucks in a trillion oxygen molecules that rush into your lungs, cross into your bloodstream, binding to your hemoglobin, and reach every cell in your body in less than 20 seconds. Breath isn't just air. It's the spark of life coursing through you moment by moment. And yet the one thing science has never been able to achieve, not for want of trying, I might add, is to create life from non-living matter. Never. But Genesis chapter 2 verse 7, the Lord God took dust from the ground and made a man. He breathed the breath of life into the man's nose and the man became a living thing. The original Hebrew word for breath, ruach, is also used throughout the Old Testament to refer to the Holy Spirit. It has the same meaning as the Greek word pneuma, used to denote the Holy Spirit in the New Testament. Both words carry with them the sense of breath or wind, invisible, powerful, life-giving. And just as God breathed life into your body, the only one who could, so the Holy Spirit breathes life deep within your spirit. 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
2: Starlight, star bright. He determines the number of stars and calls them each by name. Psalms 147, 4. When I was a young child, my grandfather used to take me outside at night to look at the stars and the moon. If we don't go outside to look at the stars and the moon, they will stop shining, and the lights will go out, and the night sky will be dark and empty, he'd tell me, and I'd believe him. I never understood how the rest of the family could sit inside watching television when the night sky was so full of beauty. When my own children were young, I'd take them out at night and show them the stars and tell them about their great-grandfather who loved the night sky. My 4-year-old daughter, Storm, wondered if a star could fall out of the sky, fall on her, and smash her flat. I told her God hung the stars in the sky and they would not fall. Job 9:9. Astronomers estimate there are 200 billion trillion stars, but we can only see about 10,000 of them. Wouldn't it be wonderful if we could see the sky the way God intended? Lift up your eyes and look to the heavens. He who brings out the starry host one by one and calls forth each of them by name. Isaiah 40:26. Every Christmas Eve, I go outside at midnight and look at the sky and search for the Christmas star that led the wise men to Bethlehem. Of course, it isn't there, but I search for the brightest star and pretend it is the Christmas star. Each one of us is worth more than a star because God has billions of stars, but each one of us is unique and special.
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I read a story about how during World War II, six Navy pilots left their aircraft carrier and they went on a mission. After searching the seas for enemy submarines, they tried to return to their ship shortly after dark. But the captain had ordered a blackout of all lights on the ship. Over and over, the pilots radioed, asking for just one light so they could see and land. But the pilots were told that the blackout could not be lifted. After several appeals and denials of their request, the ship's operator turned the switch to break radio contact, and the pilots were forced to crash land in the ocean. Forsaken, abandoned by their captain, these men were left on their own to perish. They went on a mission of which they knew the danger. They went with the knowledge there was a chance they could lose their lives. When our Lord and Savior, Jesus Christ, came into this world, he came into this world knowing that there was a danger. He knew the danger. What the pilots didn't count on was the fact that their captain, their leader, would actually abandon them. Jesus knew his Father was going to abandon him, and I wonder if that is the reason that when he was praying in the garden, he asked his Father if this cup could pass from him. Meaning, could he not go to the cross? But in the end, he said, "Nevertheless, not my will, but yours." We have to make allowance for the decision that the captain had made. It was a time of war. He chose the lesser of two evils, turned the lights on, allowing the pilots to land, but giving the location of the ship to the enemy submarines, which meant hundreds of lives could be lost or maintained, the blackout, which meant that he would have to give up the lives of those pilots. In the end, it was the pilots who were forsaken by the very one that they could count on and trust. God had to abandon his Son on the cross so that you and I can have our sins forgiven and have eternal life. God may have had to abandon his Son

The author of Hebrews, of course, is quoting from the Old Testament, the book of Deuteronomy, chapter 31, verses 6 and 8. Verse 6, the words of Moses to the people, and then in verse 8, Moses is speaking God's message to Joshua in the presence of God's people. And they're just about to enter into the land of Canaan. And later on, after Moses died, God speaks directly to Joshua these same words, "Never will I leave you, never will I forsake you." The Lord went on to say to Joshua, "Have I not commanded you? Be strong and courageous. Do not be afraid. Do not be discouraged, for the Lord your God will be with you wherever you go."

What's our tendency when faced with some challenges in life? We fear and we discourage. We get discouraged, right? In preparing Joshua to lead his people into battle, God told Joshua that he had nothing to fear. God promised Joshua he would always be there with him. For 40 years, God was with the Israelites in the wilderness, in the desert, leading and guiding them, providing for them. And it was time for them to move on to something else. God had a mission for the Israelites. And the mission was to go into the land of Canaan and drive and conquer the people there, drive them out from there. Sadly, a lot of well-meaning and not so well-meaning Christians down through the centuries thought the Old Testament way of doing things was for them. And they have helped governments to conquer and destroy indigenous people and their cultures all over the world in various lands. They missed

seeing, as we often do ourselves today, we often miss seeing too, that there is a new way, the Jesus way of doing things. And you can read about the Jesus way of doing things in the Gospels, and especially in the Sermon on the Mount, recorded in Matthew chapter 5-7. Joshua had been chosen by God to lead his people into battle. And God was reassuring Joshua that he was going to always be with them. And God says to Joshua, and he's saying to you and I today, I will never leave you nor forsake you. And although God said these words to Joshua, who lived around 1400 BC, the reality is God has always been someone his people can count on. God has always been and will always be a God who would not fail those who put their faith and trust in his Son, Jesus Christ. Do you believe that? Do you believe the Bible when it says, I will never leave you nor forsake you? You know, when the Bible speaks, God speaks. Do you believe him when he says that? I will never leave you nor forsake you. About 500 or 600 years before Joshua's time, there lived a man named Abraham. And Abraham was born in a place called Ur, which is located somewhere around the country, what we know as the country of Iraq today. And his father upped and moved his family to a place called Haran. And there was, and it was there that God made some promises to Abraham. And if you know the story of Abraham, you would know that he had some major tests of faith in his lifetime. And through all of his trials, Abraham learned that God was a God that would never let him down. God had promised to build a nation from him. Yet while he was still in his 90s, he still had no children. And he and his wife Sarah were starting to believe that maybe it wasn't going to happen. Both he and Sarah decided that they were going to take matters into their own hands. Abraham had a son through his Sarah's servant, Hagar. But God says, no, this is not the way. And to make a long story short, God did give Abraham and Sarah a son. Abraham was 100 years old and Sarah was 90 years old when their son Isaac was born to them. And then when Isaac grew up to be a young man, the Bible says, sometime later, God tested Abraham. He said to him, Abraham, here I am, he replied. Then God said, take your son, your only son, whom you love, Isaac, and go to the region of Moriah. Sacrifice him there as a burnt offering on a mountain. I will show you. God told Abraham to sacrifice his son. And there's nothing in this story to suggest that Abraham had to think about it first. God commanded, and Abraham immediately made preparation to go, to follow through with God's will. Talk about trusting God. When Abraham had the knife in his hand and was about to slay his son Isaac, God intervened. God has always been true to his promise. I will never leave you or forsake you. See, God wasn't after sacrifice. He was after Abraham's heart. It was a test of Abraham's faith. Abraham believed in a God who can be trusted for all things. Sure, his faith wavered at times. But basically, he was ready and willing to follow through with God's command to sacrifice his son because he knew that God was with him. And Abraham made that choice that he was going to trust God for this. I truly believe that if God hadn't intervened, you know, that Abraham would have followed through. He would have taken his son's life.
And that is how much Abraham loved and trusted in God. This God who is our God as well. How would you make out if you found yourself in that situation? Could you follow through with God's instruction? You know, God probably will never ask you to do anything like that, to sacrifice your child for him. But sometimes we do need to give our children over to God, for God to look after or to deal with. You can be sure that your faith will be tested in one way or the other. I know we love our children, but will you trust God with a child who is sick, no matter what the outcome is? Will you trust God for your failing health, for your loss of job? Will you trust God for the persecution that you might be facing? Will you trust God for a wayward child? God didn't let Abraham down, and he won't let you down either, if only you believe and trust in him. And I'm not saying that things are always going to work out the way that we hope they'll work out, just because we have faith and because we trust in him. God may not heal your loved one. Your wayward child may never come back to God. But then again, he just might heal that child, and your wayward child may come back. As you go through whatever it is that you're facing, put your confidence and faith in God and be assured, unlike the captain of the ship who abandoned his men, God will never fail you or forsake you. God will never let you down. This is the message that the writer of Hebrews is trying to get across to the people of God. The promise was good for Abraham, and it's good for Joshua, it was good for him, and it's a promise that is good for you and I today. Never will I leave you, never will I forsake you. I find that very strange, don't you? That God would never leave you nor forsake you, but yet he would forsake his own son. Some of the last words that Jesus uttered from the cross, "Eli, Eli, lema sabachthani," which means, my God, why have you forsaken me?" Why would God do that? When Jesus, his son, needed him the most, why would God abandon his son on the cross? You see, God is holy and without sin. And God won't be in the presence of sin. He can't be in the presence of sin. And when Jesus was hanging on the cross, the moment when he became sin for us, God had to look away. He had to turn away. There always has to be a turning away from sin, a forsaking of sin. God abandoned his son for a period of time. He abandoned his son Jesus to deal with our sin and allow Jesus to deal with our sin on the cross. Jesus bore our sins on the cross. The penalty for sin is separation from God, eternal separation from God. And there are only two places that we can go when we leave this world, either heaven or hell. Sin is what keeps you out of heaven. And if it's not going to be heaven, there's only one other place to go. That's hell. So won't you turn from your sins today? Won't you abandon them and leave them behind? Repent and turn to God and look to the one that is Jesus Christ, the Son of God, who shed his blood as a payment for your sins on the cross. Just like in our World War II story, the captain who made this decision to give up the lives of six good, brave men so that others could live, God gave up his son's life so that you and I could live. A friend of ours who has gone on to be with the Lord now, Bill is his name. And Bill used to say, "Salvation is free.
but it didn't come cheap. And I think maybe he got it from somebody else. Jesus paid the penalty for your sins and my sin. And he paid the debt that we owed. He paid for it with his life. He took the punishment for us, the punishment that we deserve. He was crucified on the cross. Why would God do that? You know, a lot of people talk about God, they think about God as being a monster because he would send people to hell just because they didn't believe in him. Well, that is just simply not true. God is not a monster. God is a God of love. And he has proved that to us. The Bible says, but God demonstrates his own love for us. While we were still sinners, Christ died for us. God proved his love for us by sending his son Jesus to die on the cross for our sins. He abandoned his son there so that we can have our sins forgiven and have life in abundance. The Bible also says, it tells us in John 3:16, for God so loved the world that he gave his one and only son that whoever believes in him shall not perish but have eternal life. God has given you a choice to believe in him and have eternal life or not believe in him and go to that place of eternal torment, the lake of fire. As scripture says, anyone who believes in him will never be put to shame. For everyone who calls on the name of the Lord will be saved. People may let you down, but Jesus will never let you down. Never will I leave you, never will I forsake you. And come judgment day, the day when we stand before God, you can count on Jesus. You will not be put to shame. So give your life to Jesus. Receive him as your Savior. Believe in him. Trust in him for your sins. And he will not let you down. You know, when I accepted Jesus as my Savior in August of 1990, I didn't know if living the Christian life was going to work out or not. But here I am, like 28 years later, still serving the Lord as a missionary and as a pastor. And Jesus, I can honestly say that Jesus has never let me down. And I'm confident that he will never let you down either.

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0: you're a firstborn and you're talking to your firstborn wife. Now, lots of times you might just say, all right, listen, this is what we're going to do. Bingo. The hairs go up. I mean, the ears are back.
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0: Hey, honey, I'd like to ask your opinion about something that I've really been struggling with. 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

0: you're a firstborn and you're talking to your firstborn wife. Now, lots of times you might just say, all right, listen, this is what we're going to do. Bingo. The hairs go up. I mean, the ears are back.
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0: Hey, honey, I'd like to ask your opinion about something that I've really been struggling with. 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
1: Starlight, star bright. He determines the number of stars and calls them each by name. Psalms 147, 4. When I was a young child, my grandfather used to take me outside at night to look at the stars and the moon. If we don't go outside to look at the stars and the moon, they will stop shining, and the lights will go out, and the night sky will be dark and empty, he'd tell me, and I'd believe him. I never understood how the rest of the family could sit inside watching television when the night sky was so full of beauty. When my own children were young, I'd take them out at night and show them the stars and tell them about their great-grandfather who loved the night sky. My 4-year-old daughter, Storm, wondered if a star could fall out of the sky, fall on her, and smash her flat. I told her God hung the stars in the sky and they would not fall. Job 9:9. Astronomers estimate there are 200 billion trillion stars, but we can only see about 10,000 of them. Wouldn't it be wonderful if we could see the sky the way God intended? Lift up your eyes and look to the heavens. He who brings out the starry hosts one by one and calls forth each of them by name. Isaiah 40:26. Every Christmas Eve, I go outside at midnight and look at the sky and search for the Christmas star that led the wise men to Bethlehem. Of course, it isn't there, but I search for the brightest star and pretend it is the Christmas star. Each one of us is worth more than a star because God has billions of stars, but each one of us is unique and special.
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5: Every time Dr. Lehman's with us, I mean, he knocks it out of the park. His sense of humor, his stories, his practical applications all make for a great conversation. He's known as the birth order guy, and he has some strong insights on how the order in which you were born affects your personality. His groundbreaking book, The Birth Order Book, really helps you better understand yourself and how birth order plays a role in who you are. Today, we're coming back to a program with Dr. Kevin Lehman about improving your marriage relationship by knowing more about your birth order and your spouse's birth order. This was really fun and eye-opening.
4: It was, and on previous programs, as we've talked with Dr. Lehman about birth order and how it influences us as individuals and as parents, this was the first time we talked with him, though, about how that birth order affects the marriage relationship. And Dr. Lehman is an internationally known psychologist, radio and television personality, educator, speaker. He's written over 50 books on parenting, marriage, and family living. And we're going to pick up the conversation as he describes how he developed an interest in this concept of the birth order.
3: Well, I was sitting in a college classroom, and my professor was talking about the firstborn child. And he described the firstborn as organized, doesn't like surprises, reliable, conscientious, a list maker, an achiever. There's a right way to do things. I said, oh my goodness, he just described my sister. And then he went to the middle child. Opposite from the firstborn. Yeah, check. Hard to pin down. Plays off of what's ever above in the family. A mediator, a negotiator. Huge with loyalty and friendships. Hmm. And I thought, oh, my goodness, I just described my brother. And yet my brother was an A student like my older sister, okay? So he was the firstborn male, let me point that out, as well as the middle child.
5: So okay? Both attributes.
3: Yes. And then he went to the baby, and that was the clincher for me. Attention-getting, fun-loving, never met a stranger, could sell dead rats for a living. Well, listen, one of my claims to fame is I talked my way into Disney World.
5: That's pretty good.
3: Now, check this out. Not one ticket, not two, but nine.
5: Don't tell Disney World.
3: I won't. Let's keep this a secret, but I'll tell you.
5: Okay, have you ever paid them back for that?
6: A lot of publicity right there in the mention.
3: Well, really, I mean, babies have the skill to sell dead rats for a living. In the business world, your CEOs are your presidents, your accountants, your engineers are your firstborn children. Anything where technology pays off huge, you're most likely to find the firstborn. Your entrepreneurs in the business world, Donald Trump, Steve Forbes, Bill Gates Jr. I mean, I know he's a college dropout, but the guy did pretty good. He's a middle child. So middle children tend to roll differently than the rest of the flock. Babies, charming, could sell dead rats for a living, like I said, got away with murder, most likely to retain their pet name. Her name might be Mary Lou, but everybody still calls her Buffy, you know. So it's interesting to me how all these cubs come out of the same den, and yet they're all unique. Now, today, we're having smaller families. So we have a lot of only children who are step-cousins, so to speak, to the firstborns. They're everything we said the firstborns are, only put the word super in front of it. Super conscientious, super reliable, super, you know, they're little adults by age seven. And so a lot of families, like we have five kids, but we've got an only child in that five. Well, how do you do that? Well, there's variables that affect birth order.
5: Well,
3: big age gaps, for example, set that
5: right.
3: up.
5: Let me ask you this question, that 80-20 rule. Do you find that, because some people will say, well, that's not me. I'm firstborn, but I act like a lastborn. Does that happen, and how frequent is that?
3: It happens all the time. And the variables of birth order, you really have to understand the variables or you won't grasp what we're talking about today. The variables are sex, number one. You have five kids in the family. One of them is a male. There's something special about one child in the family. So that kid could be in the second, third, fourth, or even fifth position and still have firstborn-like qualities.
5: Because of his or her gender.
3: Because of their gender. Okay. Right. Then you have age gaps. A five-year age gap between same-sex kids, you would draw another line in a family. So that's where it splits off. Okay.
5: Well, let me ask you about that. So there's five kids in my family. I'm the fifth born, the last born, uh-huh. but I'm 6 years from my closest sister.
3: Right.
5: They're all 1 year apart.
3: Yeah.
5: So what category would that be?
3: You're a firstborn son. Are okay. you the president of Focus on the Family, or did I not hear John Fuller right? Are you the boss?
5: Okay.
3: Are you the boss?
5: Well...
3: Are you the boss? Answer the question.
5: I've got the title. I don't know. Actually,
3: see
5: James,
3: what I'm saying?
5: Gene's the boss.
3: But do you see what I'm saying?
5: Yeah.
3: That gap sets those things up. Our youngest, little Lauren, is very creative and very detailed-oriented, and she's the baby of the family. But she's a functional only child. Yeah. So, again, only children do logarithms in their head at age 7. I mean, they're advanced from the rest of us.
5: But I would think, especially, you know, in my case, I would say I'm average in those kind of discipline categories, but I'm more extroverted. I like people.
3: But that's the influence of those sisters above you.
5: Okay.
3: We're always affected by what's above us in the family, not what's beneath us.
5: Well, let me say publicly, thank you, Kim and Dee, for that influence.
3: Well, and here's the other thing, twins.
5: Yeah.
3: Twins break up the birth order. If you want to pray for a kid, special prayer, pray for the kid that follows the twins. Because the twins, whether they're fraternal or identical, get an awful lot of attention. Hmm. So people who say, I get letters from people, oh, this is non-biblical. I say, well, yeah, okay, done. Mm-hmm. Okay, Cain and Abel. There's a lot of things where brothers or sisters are diametrically different personalities.
5: Well, that gives us kind of a good background. Let's dial it up now. When those firstborns, middleborns, and lastborns get older, and now they're going to marry somebody. We often talk about how opposites attract. I think in our marriage counseling here, similar to what you experienced, Kevin, you see that 80-20 rule usually applies. About 80% of us are attracted to people who are different from us. Talk about that magnetism and talk about how birth order plays into that attraction.
3: Well, let's start with if both of us were the same, there'd be little use for one of us. Okay.
5: Well, some opposites may have that thought.
3: Yeah. But opposites do attract. I mean, as a baby of the family, I can tell you, I married Mrs. Uppington.
5: Now, and where is she?
3: Mrs. Uppington, of course, is my pet name for my firstborn wife who loves restaurants with 4 and 5 forks. There's a right way to do things. She was color coordinated at birth, I believe. But, you know, I can still remember as a young husband-to-be standing at that aisle as she walked down the flower-strewn aisle. We spent $29 for flowers on our wedding. It was a big affair. And I remember looking at her little daisy she had. To this day, she hates daisies. But I didn't realize that underneath that bouquet was a rule book.
5: Mm.
3: And firstborns tend to be the rule makers.
5: Mm-hmm.
3: Firstborns are good at spotting flaws. But I didn't realize that what happens in marriage is that when two people marry, it's not two, it's at least 6.
5: How do you get that math?
3: Because you marry your in-laws, and you either reap the benefit of what happened in that family, mm-hmm. or you pay for it. Mm-hmm. So it's not only your bride or your groom's birth order, but what kind of family did they come out of? Was there a critical-eyed parent there? Now, we talked about age gaps, gender. We didn't mention physical handicaps or mental handicaps, but that's part of the variables. But put a critical eye, and that means a person who can spot a flaw at 50 paces, in the marriage, and you got trouble.
5: Hmm.
3: Because they're going to be a flaw picker. That person isn't going to feel like they're loved. Women in particular who thrive on affection need to know that their husband has their back at every moment of their life, okay? And many of us as men who aren't great wordsmiths, but we're great critics, can take the spirit of a woman and just level it with just a word or a look.
5: That's a majority of the relational component, isn't it?
3: It is.
5: When you describe that, that's most marriages.
3: I wrote a book called Smart Women Know When to Say No. In a contrast, the controlling male and the pleasing female. Mm. It's a very neurotic relationship. And like a moth to a flame, these people find each other out. So there's opposites that attract that aren't good, healthy marriages. Because one person does all the controlling and the other is beaten over the head like a baby seal.
5: Let me ask you this. Some people are listening thinking, okay, this sounds good. This sounds psychological, and I get it. Where is God in this whole thing? Why did he design us like this? There's only so many emotions that we can feel. There's only so many attributes that we have. There's only so many positions in birth order that you can be. And he puts that all together, and then you're attracted to your spouse. And yet, in most marriages, you have to learn to be selfless. Is it fair to say that if you put Christ at the center of your relationship, he can smooth out some of those rough edges?
3: Well, that's what you hear all over the Christian kingdom. Just put Christ at the center of your life. The problem is, if you've married a woman who came out of a very dysfunctional family, who didn't have a loving father, number one, she's got all kinds of issues with God. Because
5: so it's going to take a lot of sandpaper.
3: She doesn't even see God as the loving father. Mm. She sees him as the critical-eyed person. She runs on guilt. Now, I know I'm stepping on some toes when I say these words, believe me. But we tend to, in the kingdom of God, come up with these little platitudes. And so, yes, you want to rely on God for all things. If anything is going to overcome this great dysfunction in a family, it's the love of Jesus Christ in one's life. What I've learned is it takes people sometimes decades to get to that point where they really understand that the sin I'm going to commit next week, you know what, Jim and John? It's already forgiven. See, God, Jesus came to this earth to put an end to religion, to put an end to religion. Not start a religion. You know, it's all about a relationship. So, yeah, I mean, I can tell you, I don't know how people make it without God in marriage, if that's the question. I know people do, but I don't know how they do it.
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4: Thanks for listening to Focus on the Family. Let's resume now with the balance of today's programming.
5: Kevin, let's get practical. Let's talk about those combinations and put some meat on the bones of what we've talked about. Talk about two firstborns who marry. Is that typical? What percentage of the population would that represent?
3: Not typical. Okay. We tend to, now I'm speaking in generalities, we tend to marry outside of our birth order. And that's a good thing because simply marrying outside of your birth order increases the probability of success in marriage.
5: So opposites attract really does apply.
3: Oh, they do, yeah. Now, when you have firstborns and firstborns together, they spend a lifetime, it seems like, shooting on each other. You should do this, you should do that. They're the great improvers, okay? They see something that's out of place, and they immediately go over and straighten it up.
5: So what are some tools that you would recommend that they could do it better?
3: Well, the division of labor is really important. I'm going to take care of this, and you take care of that. Now, we'll report back and trade notes. I always tell women at my seminars, where are the firstborn women? And I see all these hands go up. I say, I got a great suggestion for you. Have a wallpaper party. And just invite your firstborn girlfriends to help you wallpaper a room. And here's my prediction. By 11 o'clock in the morning, you'll have blood on the floor. Why? Because you have all these people who know exactly how life ought to be. So you're a firstborn, and you're talking to your firstborn wife. Okay? Now, lots of times you might just say, all right, listen, this is what we're going to do. Bingo. The hairs go up. I mean, the ears are back. Hey, honey, I'd like to ask your opinion about something that I've really been struggling with. Now, the ears are open, the heart's open, you're on the right track. So when you say, put some meat on the bone here for us, those are the kinds of things you learn to say to your bride or to your groom.
5: Well, there's so many combinations, Kevin, and we can't cover them all, but let's go through a couple of more. Let's talk about firstborn and middleborn.
3: Pretty good match. Why? Because middle children never had their way at anything. No one ever said to a middle child, honey, what do you think we should do? They were submerged by the firstborn, little Miss Bossy, little Miss Goody Two Shoes, or Mr. Great Student in School, and little Schnooky, the baby of the family that got away with murder. So middle children are a little bit like going down to the blood bank and finding the universal donor, because they go with about everything. A middle child is a good match for a baby. A middle child is a good match, a great match for either an only or a firstborn. They add balance in a very natural way. They never had mom and dad of themselves. They negotiated for everything they ever had in life.
5: So, and they're comfortable with
3: it. So that's a good skill to bring into marriage. So hooray for the middle children.
5: They're the ones that keep peace.
3: Right. They're the peacemakers. They are.
5: Let's talk about the other combo, the oldest and the youngest.
3: Well, that's a naturally good combination. It really is. Firstborn and baby and only born and baby are very good. I remember coming home from CBS television in New York, and I said to Mrs. Uppington, I said, hey, you never said if you liked my spot or not. And she said, oh, you were good.
5: Ouch. That communicates a message.
3: Oh, yeah. That's what you call a spit in your soup, by the way. Oh, you were good. So that just sets me up to say, all right, what's the problem? And she's, this is a quote. This is so embarrassing to say. She says, did you have to blow your nose in your tie?
5: Really? Oh, my goodness.
3: She says, people read your books. They look up to you. You're a respected psychologist. And there you are blowing your nose in front of Harry Smith at CBS. I said, well, honey, and I explained to her, I said, the floor director was giving us the rap, okay? I know Harry did not see that signal. And so Harry went to ask a question. In fact, we were talking about birth order that day. He said, Dr. Lima, we never got to your birth order. What's your birth order? Well, the guy's counting down with fingers, you know. I mean, you've got 10 seconds. So I took my tie and feigned that I was blowing my nose in it to communicate that a baby of the family would do anything for a cheap laugh. Well, Mrs. Uppington did not appreciate her husband's humor, let's just put it that way. But she straightened me up lots of times. But I would tell you in reverse that a Saturday night dinner at our house starts on Thursday, and I'm the one that helps lighten her up with things because she takes things way too seriously, okay? And she needs me, to put it bluntly. And I think that's the message with the firstborn and the baby, that we really need each other, because the firstborn can be too perfectionistic. And remember, perfection is slow suicide.
5: Hmm. So let's also include some of those things. We talked about firstborns who marry and some things they can do intentionally to communicate better. Talk the other birth combos. How does a lastborn and a middle child in a marriage, how do they communicate better?
3: Well, lastborns have to understand one thing, that they're not the only person in the union. And I'm here to tell you, that's what us babies are good at. There's times I'm ashamed of how I think, ashamed of how I act, because it's so easy as a baby to think about only yourself.
5: Center of the universe.
3: We practice what we call natural tithing in the Lehman family, which means if we see a need in someone's life, we can help meet that need, we do that. That's really good therapy for me, just to give things to people without anything coming back. And I think babies in particular have a harder time being a good husband or a good wife because they tend to be, by their nature, too self-centered. And you have to be other people-centered. Middle children are great at other people. Centered. And that's why I mentioned earlier, middle children are tremendously loyal. They have friends outside of the family, which is key, outside of the family. Usually, if there's a kid that's ostracized in some way from the rest of the family, your best guess is it's that middle child. So you learn to communicate like a youngest to a middle. No one ever asks a middle child, what do you think? So you always want to be making sure that you're tapping into the feelings and ideas and concerns that your middle child spouse has. On the other hand, as a middle child, you have to understand this spouse needs a few fish thrown their way like you throw a few fish to a seal. Orf, orf. And us little babies need strokes.
5: Kevin, that is good advice. Let me ask you this. So many young people are waiting to get married. So we have more 20-something singles and 30-something singles. They'll hear this too. Thankfully, they're listening to Focus on the Family, and I'm grateful for that. How did they apply that? I would think a firstborn applying what they've heard in the broadcast could take a real technical approach and begin their search for a spouse, and that could be the topic of discussion. Where's your birth order?
3: Listen, that is such a good question. For all of you who are looking for Mr. or Mrs. Right, listen to what this old man has to say. This one ought to get right to the heart of the matter. Does this person love God? If a person really loves God, if they really love God, they're going to do what the Bible tells them to do, and they're going to be a good husband and good wife. You're already on first base. Now, does this person you're marrying have a temper? Yellow flag big time. Now, why would I pick on temper? Because temper equals control. And that's why I say to all you parents who are listening, you got kids who, when they lose, they throw temper tantrums and stuff. You better deal with that stuff right up straight right now, quickly. And so it really gets back to, does he love God? Does she love God? Does this person have a temper? And what's the relationship like between this woman you're going to marry and her father? Well, he was abusive. Well, get ready for a long road, a tough road in that marriage, okay?
5: But understand it.
3: You That's have to understand thing. It, yes. But it's like making a cake, Jim. In one of my books, I talk about daddy attention deficit disorder. And it's like making a cake. If you make it, I'm not much of a cake maker for sure, but if you make a cake and you leave out one major ingredient, I got news for you. The cake is going to fall. It's not going to be a good cake. Now, again, I'm stepping on a lot of toes here because there's a lot of women and men who have grown up in a home where the critical eye reigned and you were put down, you were discouraged, you weren't encouraged, you were just hammered. And in fact, in many cases, you were at least verbally abused, but sometimes physically abused. Think of the kind of husband you need to have. You want to pray for something? Pray for a husband that's near superhuman, because he's got to come around and just love you. He's a guy that needs not ever demand anything from you and just to accept you so that you have a chance at loving this husband that you've fallen in love with. I mean, we come broken. And when you reach for imperfection and understand how broken you are, and I need this man, I need this woman in my life, that's the point where you have the intimate connection to realize that this person loves you. Whether you have morning breath that could kill a cockroach at 4.5 feet, or whether you have a habit that drives you up the wall. I mean, that's what's great about just being thoroughly married and thoroughly connected.
5: Well, and that's what's so wonderful. We have to, especially again, I would say to the Christian community, we have to celebrate our differences and understand how to deal with the noise and the pain of being different. So Dr. Kevin Lehman, author of the book, The Birth Order Book, we're grateful to have you here. Thank you for being with us.
3: Oh, my pleasure. Thanks.
4: And that was Dr. Kevin Lehman here on Focus on the Family with Jim Daly. And his insights about your birth order and your family of origin really are so fascinating. They can help you as a couple really grow stronger together.
5: Talk about the power of observation. Man, he had that observation, and it is so accurate. It's amazing. You know, it's just finding that thing that God does in our lives, right? And birth order plays a role in how we develop. I know with Jean and me, she's a number 5 out of 6, while I'm number 5 out of 5, but she's the last daughter. But she definitely acts like that middle child, negotiator, peacemaker. Mm-hmm. You know, she's the one that is always trying to bring consensus and peace to the family. It fits. And my spontaneity drives her crazy, man. I learned early, although I still make mistakes at this, but I learned early not to just say, hey, let's go to a concert tonight. Like, she, it blows her mind. Like, how could we do that? I got to do this and I got to do that. Okay, well, let's not do that. But I need to respect that, and I need to honor the fact that she processes those things differently. Mm-hmm. Here at Focus on the Family, we care about you and your marriage. We want your relationship with your spouse to be thriving along with your relationship with Christ. And that is why we do what we do.
4: Indeed. And that's one reason our marriage team created the Marriage Assessment, which is a free online tool for you. It's a little quiz you take, maybe 10 minutes of your time. You'll get immediate results that show where your wins are happening in your marriage and maybe a place or two that needs a little bit of work. Great conversation starter. It's the Marriage Assessment.
5: Another great place to start is to get a copy of the Birth Order book by Dr. Kevin Lehman. It's packed with solid insights and wisdom. Like you heard today, let me share this message we received from Mindy. She wrote, "My husband and I have supported Focus on the Family for years, but we never imagined God would use one of your broadcasts to help save our marriage. Mm. On the day we separated, we heard a program that gave us hope. And 3 months later, we were reunited. Today, God is restoring our relationship, and we're so thankful for the way he worked through your ministry."
4: That is so encouraging.
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